Beginning concierto this time with music by the Mexican composer Ricardo Castro. He was born in Durango in 1864, but he moved with his family to Mexico City in 1879, where he studied with the National Conservatory. Castro was a virtuoso pianist and one of the most significant composers of the Romantic era in Mexico. We heard his Oriental Intermezzo with the Mexico City Philharmonic, conducted by Luis Herrera de la Fuente. This is Concierto, with classical music by Spanish and Latin American composers and performers. Y ahora una grabación con el chelista, director de orquesta y compositor Pablo o Pau Casals. 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

A recording made in 1970 at the Marlboro Music Festival in Vermont of the Symphony No. 5 in B-flat by Franz Schubert, with a festival orchestra conducted by Pablo, or Pau, Casals, who was also a cellist and composer. He left Spain during the Francisco Franco regime, vowing never to return, and had an international career. Casals lived for many years in Puerto Rico, the homeland of his mother. There he founded the Puerto Rico Symphony Orchestra, the Conservatory of Music, and the Casals Festival. This is Concierto, classical music by Spanish and Latin American composers and performers. I'm Frank Dominguez.

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0: Music by the composer known affectionately in his native Argentina as El Gran Astor, the great Astor Piazzolla. That was his suite for oboe and string orchestra, played by soloist Andrés Spieler and Camerata Bariloche, the Chamber Orchestra of Argentina. Born in Mar del Plata in 1921, as a child, Piazzolla lived briefly in New York, where he discovered American jazz that had a great influence on him. He then studied in Europe with the famous music teacher Nadia Boulanger, who helped him find his own voice. This has been Concierto, classical music by Spanish and Latin American composers and performers, presented in English and in Spanish. Soy Frank Dominguez. Hasta la próxima.
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Beginning this hour with a concerto in D for piano and orchestra by the Cuban composer Joaquin Nin Culmel. The soloist was Daniel Blanc, and the Cuban National Symphony Orchestra was under the direction of Ernesto Perez. Joaquin Nin Culmel was an international pianist and for many years emeritus professor of music at the University of California at Berkeley. Nin Culmel was the son of the composer Joaquin Nin and the singer Rosa Culmel, and his sister was the famous memoirist Anaïs Nin. Joaquin Nin Culmel studied in Europe with the Frenchman Paul Dukas and the Spaniard Manuel de Falla. This is Concierto, with classical music presented in English and in Spanish. Y ahora, música por el español Fernando Sor. 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Ahora los guitarristas Manuel Barrueco, cubano, y el italiano Franco Platino tocan la fantasía por Fernando Sor.

Music by the Spaniard Fernando Sor. His Fantasy for Two Guitars was performed by the Cuban Manuel Barrueco and the Italian Franco Platino. Fernando Sor was born in Barcelona in 1778 and died in Paris in 1839. He wrote music for many genres, including opera, orchestra, and string quartet, but it is his compositions for the guitar that are remembered today. This is Concierto, featuring classical music by Spanish and Latin American composers and performers. I'm Frank Dominguez.

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3: 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Aquí toca la sonata número 7 en re mayor.

Finishing this edition of Concierto with music by Beethoven, played by the Chilean pianist Claudio Arrau. He was born in 1903 and lived until 1991, and he was a prodigy. At the age of 10, he went to Germany on a state scholarship to study with Martin Krause, who became like the father that Arrau never had. He was known as a great interpreter of the music of Schubert, Chopin, Liszt, Debussy, and especially Beethoven. You heard him play Beethoven's Sonata No. 7 in D major. This has been Concierto with classical music by Spanish and Latin American composers and performers, presented in English y en español. Le habla Frank Dominguez. Nos vemos.

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3: Hello and welcome to Classical Guitar Alive. I'm Tony Morris. Classical Guitar Alive is broadcast thanks to the generous support of the Augustine Foundation and the Kadosky Family Fund and Charles and Taco Parker and by Augustine Strings, makers of classical guitar strings since 1947. And thanks to a gift in loving memory of Adam Bratcher. Thanks for joining me. We'll hear music by Scarlatti, Vivaldi, Brazilian composer Egberto Gismonti, and more. We'll start with a sonata in D minor by Scarlatti, performed by the Eden Stell Duo.

The Eden Stell Duo opened this week's edition of Classical Guitar Alive with Scarlatti's Sonata in D Minor, Kirkpatrick Listing 141. Angel Romero has a dual career as a guitarist and conductor. We'll hear him in his soloist role. He's joined by the Academy of St. Martin in the Fields, directed by Iona Brown, in Vivaldi's L'Estro Armonico Concerto No. 6 in A Minor.

Ángel Romero and the Academy of St. Martin in the Fields, directed by Iona Brown, in Vivaldi's L'Estro Armonico Concerto No. 6 in A minor. This is Ferdinand Rabai's Sonata for Viola and Guitar. Michael Kolk is the guitarist, with violist Laurence Cayala.

Michael Kolk and Laurence Ayala in Ferdinand Rabai's Sonata for Viola and Guitar. You're listening to Classical Guitar Alive. I'm Tony Morris. We're featuring some of the best recent releases this week. These are three pieces by guitarist and composer Franco Trentin.

Three pieces by guitarist and composer Franco Trentin. We'll close this week's edition of Classico Guitar Alive with a piece titled Seven Rings by Egberto Gismonti. It's performed by the Brasil guitar duo.

0: Closing this week's edition of Classical Guitar Alive, we just heard Sete Anéis, or Seven Rings, by Egberto Gismonti, performed by the Brazil Guitar Duo. You've been listening to Classical Guitar Alive. Classical Guitar Alive is broadcast worldwide thanks to the generous support of the Augustine Foundation and the Kadosky Family Fund, and Charles and Taco Parker, and by Augustine Strings, makers of classical guitar strings since 1947, and thanks to a gift in loving memory of Adam Bratcher. Classical Guitar Alive is a nonprofit organization based in Austin, Texas. Music by pluck-stringed instruments like the guitar, the harp, and the ancient lyre have been used in healing for over 3,000 years. That's why our mission is to bring this music to the widest possible audience. 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I'm Tony Morris. 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
1: 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Luminaries Mega Region is a collaboration with the San Antonio Report, Centro San Antonio, and TPR, and is made possible in part by Culligan Water.
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0: The piano version of Maurice Ravel's Gaspard de la Nuit is infamous for being devilishly difficult, and I suppose, ironically, that's precisely what Ravel intended. He actually set out to write a piece that he said would be beyond challenging for a pianist. Well, this is an orchestral setting. Not sure how difficult this is, but the Lyon National Orchestra is up to the task, handles it ably, conducted here by Leonard Slotkin in this orchestral setting of Gaspard de la Nuit by Ravel.

0: Gaspard de la Nuit by Ravel. Originally piano music, that orchestral arrangement there, played by the Lyon National Orchestra, conducted by Leonard Slotkin.
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0: the Norwegian-American contemporary composer Ola Yelo. We heard the composer performing. I'm Steve Seal.
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4: Today on Fronteras, unincorporated communities along the border known as colonias experience persistent low wages, low insurance coverage, and low incomes.
5: And people like to attribute that to a lower standard of living. But nonetheless, I mean, you compare them to the state and you compare them to other similar regions, they're much, much lower, so are the wages. And that kind of transfers over to these communities, to colonias, which are a lot more vulnerable in that regard, being that they're not only not part of a city, they're unincorporated, but you're already in a region that is first to experience everything last. And these communities are part of that first to experience everything last at a much, much, much slower rate, just because of the neglect that they face, but as well as the lack of attention that they're receiving from the region itself.
4: We examine the state of colonias in the Rio Grande Valley next on Fronteras after this break.
6: BBC News with Chris Barrow. The US and Iran say they've reached a deal to halt their war. In a social media post, Donald Trump said he was authorizing the toll-free opening of the Strait of Hormuz and removing the US naval blockade of Iran. The agreement includes the end of the war in Lebanon. Our chief North America correspondent Gary O'Donoghue says there are a number of potential sticking points.
7: The deal, while crucial, is just a beginning. It will kick off a period of 60 days during which the US and Iran will have to agree on how to destroy and remove Iran's nuclear material. That in itself could easily falter. The exact status of the Strait of Hormuz is also something over which divergent views are still apparent. And the timing of sanctions relief and the unfreezing of Iranian assets is still not consistent between both parties.
6: Shares have surged in Asian markets and oil prices have fallen following the announcement of the deal between the US and Iran. Japan's Nikkei and South Korea's Kospi indexes were up between 4 and 5%. The price of Brent crude oil was initially down nearly 4% to just under $84 a barrel. Jonathan Josephs reports.
8: A new week of trading on global oil markets began approximately half an hour after President Trump announced a deal had been done with Iran. Despite the lack of details, oil prices fell, reflecting traders' belief that global supplies will increase as a result of the agreement. The president's post ended by saying, "Let the oil flow." How quickly that will happen remains to be seen, giving shipping companies a concern about the safety of their crews and ships.
6: A joint statement by Britain, France, Germany and Italy welcomed the announcement of the agreement. They stressed that Iran must never acquire a nuclear weapon, and that the four countries were prepared to lift relevant sanctions in response to what they called clear steps on Iran's nuclear program. Ukraine says Russian airstrikes targeting the capital and other cities have killed at least 9 people. Ukraine's interior minister said 5 emergency workers died while putting out a fire caused by an attack on Kharkiv in the northeast of the country. With the latest for us, here's Simon Hancock.
9: Ukraine's interior minister described the attack on the capital Kyiv as a major blow with significant destruction of civilian infrastructure. The city's mayor, Vitaly Klitschko, said some houses and cars caught fire after being hit by debris from drones. He said the attack damaged electricity lines and left more than 140,000 people without power. In the northeastern city of Kharkiv, at least 5 rescue workers were killed while putting out a fire caused by Russian strikes. Russia also says its territory has come under attack from Ukraine.
6: World news from the BBC. Talks on Ukraine and Moldova joining the European Union begin on Monday. This first phase has been made possible by the recent election of a new government in Hungary, which has lifted the previous administration's opposition to negotiations. Polls suggest a clear majority of Ukrainians see EU membership as a vital means of keeping the country out of Russia's orbit. From Kyiv, here's our Europe correspondent Nick Beek.
10: Viktor Orban's loss in the Hungarian election in April and a new position taken by his successor have allowed these talks to begin. They will focus first on democracy in Ukraine. Among other considerations, Kyiv will have to show it's made sufficient progress on tackling corruption. The overall accession process could run for years, with Ukraine's battle-hardened military and cutting-edge drone technology. President Zelensky argues the EU needs his country for the future security of the whole continent.
6: Kosovan prosecutors say 5 arrested former members of Serbian special units are the first to be detained in connection with one of the worst massacres of ethnic Albanians during the independence war of the late 1990s. It's alleged the Serbs were involved in the killings of more than 40 people in 1999. A mixed martial arts contest is being held in a huge arena outside the White House to celebrate Donald Trump's 80th birthday. The US president is a keen fan of the sport, but also holds shares in the company which runs it through a family trust. Legal attempts were made to stop the event going ahead. Tickets have been sold privately. At the Men's Football World Cup, Iran's team has entered the US from Mexico ahead of their game against New Zealand on Monday night. They made the short flight to Los Angeles from Tijuana, where they were forced to relocate their base camp after several squad officials were denied US visas. And that's the latest world news from the BBC.
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4: Welcome to Fronteras, a program that explores issues at the border and beyond through the lens of arts, culture, and history. I'm Norma Martinez with Texas Public Radio in San Antonio. The U.S.-Mexico border spans nearly 2,000 miles. About 2,400 colonias exist in the U.S. along that border. 1,800 are in Texas. The vast majority of those colonias, 1,200, are concentrated in the Rio Grande Valley. And those colonias are home to roughly 188,000 people. The valley is already considered one of the most disadvantaged communities in the country. The inequities in health outcomes, income, and wages are felt more deeply in the colonias that span the valley's 4 counties. Colonias in general lack basic infrastructure, are economically distressed, and exist in unincorporated county land. These poorly regulated tracts of land often emerge from rapid border growth and weak enforcement, and are overwhelmingly Latino. Enrique Gonzalez is a native of the Rio Grande Valley. He's a regional policy analyst who's dedicated to finding solutions to strengthen quality of life in that region. Gonzalez co-authored an article on Brookings called "As Border Enforcement Expands, Colonia Communities Are Left Without Basic Infrastructure." He has explored the reasons why colonias arise and persist. Gonzalez says he became aware of the inequities within colonias when he started attending college at the University of Texas, Rio Grande Valley.
5: And that involved with visiting a colonia maybe about 2 years ago, south of Donna. And that's when I first started seeing what the everyday life sort of looked like in these communities. And after that, I journeyed through dozens and dozens of colonias the next 2 years, And while they're not monolithic in a sense, I mean, the issues that they face and the way that they navigate everyday life is to some extent very similar. And a lot of the times it has to do with the sort of infrastructural needs that they face. So growing up, like I said, it wasn't something I was familiar with, not until I was much older and much more involved with the community.
4: Well, we know already just looking at the statistics that the Rio Grande Valley in itself, you know, very high health disparities, very high levels of poverty in these colonias, those conditions are even worsened. Can you maybe give an overview of why it is, number one, that the Rio Grande Valley is so underserved and why it's more so in these colonias?
5: Now, speaking with a candidate for the Texas State of Representatives, and he mentioned something that I thought fits very well to that question. The Rio Grande Valley isn't just the first place to experience everything, but they're also the last place to experience most of those things. And I think that's really where the problem starts, especially with some of these disparities. The insurance rates here are much lower. The physician-to-patient ratio is much lower. And that's just in health, in regards to health, right? Even with some of these socioeconomic factors, the median household level incomes are much, much lower. And people like to attribute that to a lower standard of living. But nonetheless, I mean, you compare them to the state and you compare them to other similar regions, they're much, much lower. So are the wages. And that kind of transfers over to these communities, to colonias, which are a lot more vulnerable in that regard, being that they're not only not part of a city, they're unincorporated, but you're already in a region that is first to experience everything last. And these communities are part of that first to experience everything last at a much, much, much slower rate, just because of the neglect that they face, but as well as the lack of attention that they're receiving from the region itself.
4: I mean, it's really interesting because, you know, within the cities, within city limits, you often do see racism written into policy, home buying, home lending, etc. But here it's a totally different story. These are communities that are located in the county outside of these city limits, and they're largely unregulated. And in your article, you do write about why it is so difficult for counties to really be able to regulate these communities. Can you explain sort of the difference between the cities and the counties?
5: Right. So, I mean, one of the big differences, and this is something that county officials have made pretty clear in the past couple of weeks, is the lack of authority that they have to enforce not just subdivision standards, but also zoning standards within the county. And cities are free to do that in the state of Texas. Counties are not. So this is one of the things that allowed colonias to proliferate in the first place, especially in the Rio Grande Valley. And it's sort of that that lack of authority that prevents them from really kind of regulating what's going on in these counties. And although they have a much, much higher home ownership rate than the rest of the region and the rest of the country, usually the way they navigate into those homeownership loans and whatnot, and what you call a chattel loan, or usually an unstructured loan, that's treated more like a car loan, not necessarily a real estate loan. They have higher interest, much shorter terms, and fewer protections. And this is primarily due because of that lack of authority that the county has.
4: Many years ago, I did cover colonias in southern New Mexico, and I remember them telling us that, you know, these developers bought up these pieces of land, they subdivided this land, and they would sell them to potential property owners at a very low price, making promises about water and sewage, etc. And those promises were never really kept. And so they were suffering, again, health disparities, poverty, living in essentially very hazardous conditions because they didn't have this basic infrastructure. Is that happening in the valley in these colonias as well?
5: Oh, at a much higher rate, I think, than the rest of the state. So in 2025, Texas A&M study found that I think it was around 235 colonias south of Donna in the Alamo region, which has one of the highest concentrations of colonias in not only in the county, but in the Rio Grande Valley. 23 to 27% of the population had much higher rates of arsenic in their urine. But not only that, we did a spatial analysis that found that these colonias are much more susceptible to flooding. The GAO had done one a couple years back that found that 95% of colonias were exposed to 100-year flood zones compared to 6% of Texas overall. And our own spatial analysis found that 29% of colonias, about 80,000 residents, experience 10-year flood zone at much higher rates. the Texas Office of the Attorney General also has their own database that determines different indicators that these colonias are experiencing. And although they might be outdated, they do find that 20% of colonias are exposed to yearly flooding. And I think this is compounded by the fact that these communities are much more exposed to waterways that are a lot more polluted, the Arroyo Colorado being one of them, as well as the Donna Reservoir. Both of them have been recognized by the EPA as having high concentrations of PCBs amongst their fish. I think in the case of the Donna Reservoir, the highest amongst any ever recorded fish. So I think this compounds that sort of public health issue.
4: Enrique Gonzalez is a regional policy analyst and has co-authored the Brookings article, As Border Enforcement Expands, Colonia Communities Are Left Without Basic Infrastructure. When we come back, addressing the imbalance in funding on the border.
5: I don't think the problem or the issue really is we have to choose one or the other. I think we're willing to spend this much money in regards to border enforcement, then we need to start paying attention to the communities not too far from that apparatus.
4: Our conversation continues next on Fronteras.
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11: What happens when the quiet routines of Irish village life are shattered by domestic trauma? I'm Yvette Benavides. On the next episode of The Lonely Voice with Peter Orner, we unpack the story, A Sigh, by Mary Lavin. It's a breathtaking, unsentimental look at pride, devastating grief, and the heavy price of societal expectations. 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
4: Welcome back to Fronteras. I'm Norma Martinez with Texas Public Radio in San Antonio. Texas has invested $11 billion on the border, specifically on border security and enforcement. That money has not trickled down to the border communities in need of investment to improve quality of life. Regional policy analyst Enrique Gonzalez has co-authored the Brookings article, As Border Enforcement Expands, Colonia Communities Are Left Without Basic Infrastructure. Gonzalez talks about the ways colonias in the Rio Grande Valley continue to be disinvested and what needs to be done policy-wise to improve conditions in these often unregulated, unincorporated communities on the border.
5: I don't think the issue is we have to choose one or the other. I don't. I think it's pretty clear that we're willing to invest this much into the region, this much into the border. I think a friend of mine put it pretty clearly, a county official. He said, what is it that we're trying to protect, right? So if we're investing this much, what communities are we trying to protect? And I think that speaks to the case. I mean, the Government Accountability Office reported in 2024 that any support from the state and really the federal government in regards to colonias diminished after 2010. And we have several different organizations, several different agencies within the federal government that do help colonias, but only two out of those five that do really have mechanisms to track. The rest of them don't really even know where much of their funding is going to. They know it's going to border counties, but they're not sure how much of that funding is reaching colonias. So again, I don't think the problem or the issue really is we have to choose one or the other. I think we're willing to spend this much money in regards to border enforcement, then we need to start paying attention to the communities not too far from that apparatus.
11: Well, a really interesting fact that was pointed out in your article, and I think it is something that is a rather surprising fact, is there hasn't been, I believe, in any official capacity by the federal government, any recording of colonias that may have grown or expanded since 1990. That's 36 years ago. So can you explain to us why that is?
5: I think that's one of the biggest problems that colonias face and the communities really that have colonias within them. Prior to 1990, the New York Times wrote an article that really kind of drew the attention around colonias. Colonias were sort of a topic of very niche discussion at that time. But in 1990, Congress passed the Cranston and Gonzales National Affordable Housing Act. And this act formally defined what colonias were. But it also declared that any colonias that formed or expanded after its enactment could not be classified as colonias. And I've spoken with county officials around the region, and many of them recognize the fact that colonias not only have grown, but also have started to spring up. Like I said, this is an issue in regards to their lack of authority when it comes to enforcing any subdivision and zoning standards. The existence of colonias and colonial-like communities has continued to expand, but because of this federal definition, there's really no authority that the state has or the local government has to kind of enforce the classification of former colonias or new colonias. And we saw this twice, actually, in the state of Texas. So Texas used to have the Office of Colonial Initiatives, which was dissolved in 2017. But prior to that, in 2010 and 2014, after two assessments that they had conducted, they asked the state legislature in Texas to update the database that they already had, which they were unable to due to that 1990 federal definition.
11: So is there any advocacy going on right now? Any efforts to try to convince lawmakers at the state or federal level to try to ameliorate this? Because I know that Congressman Vicente Gonzalez, I think he put forward a bipartisan bill just last year to try to change that definition. So there is bipartisan support for this. Is there a reason why it's stalling out?
5: You know, I'm not too sure why it's stalling out. And really, I think the perfect time that they could have passed this was in this past Housing Act that they passed this past January. But you're right, there is bipartisan support. It was Vicente Gonzalez and Monica de la Cruz, a Republican and a Democrat. And the reason they're trying to update it, first of all, is Hidalgo County, which has the highest colonial concentration, not just in the state of Texas, but in the entire country, somewhere between 700 to 900 colonias, is set to lose access to the colonial CDBG set-aside funds that the Department of Housing and Urban Development administers through the 1990 Cranston and Gonzales Act. Not only does it define colonias, but it set a population threshold of 1 million for the counties. And in the case of Hidalgo County, that population threshold is to be reached maybe within the next 5 years. Once it's reached, they lose access to that CDBG set-aside funds, which is really what prompted not just Vicente Gonzalez, but Monica de la Cruz, to even sort of start enacting some sort of measure to mitigate that response.
11: But, I mean, would even moving that threshold up to a population of 2 million make a difference for those community development block grant programs? Because, you know, we are seeing the Rio Grande Valley also with a very rapid population growth. Many areas across Texas are experiencing that. But that doesn't mean that it is going to equal increased funding to solve all these problems. It just means more people in distress.
5: Right. No, you're 100% right. And I'm with you on that. And look, I like to give the benefit of the doubt that maybe these counties don't have the administrative capacity to even target that pool of funding, right? During a single decade from 2014 to 2023, both Cameron County and Hidalgo County, really the heart of colonial America, received only $4.2 million of that CDBG colonial set-aside fund. Cameron County received, I think, $2.6 million, and Hidalgo County received about $1.5 million. The home to 40% of colonias in Texas, right, received just that little. At the same time, they were springing up projects somewhere between $190 million $265 million. So the capacity is there, but it becomes a problem of neglect, rather, where these counties really aren't giving that sort of attention to these communities. So you're right. I mean, you could update the population threshold, but if these counties aren't targeting the funding that already exists, then really what is the point?
11: Well, I mean, this isn't necessarily addressed in your article, but it makes me kind of make the leap to think that maybe a lot of the people who are living in colonias, they may be immigrants who may not necessarily be here with the proper documentation. They're not here with legal status. And so maybe they might feel hesitant to ask for support, to make their voices heard, to bring their concerns up because this very high investment in border security and some of the actions that they have probably seen and witnessed themselves. Have you seen or considered any of that in the research that you have done?
5: Yes, I did actually, Norman. I did run the numbers. I did not provide them due to that current political climate. And generally, it's about one-fifth of colonial residents are undocumented or have some sort of other legal status. But I think the problem really comes down to these communities feel neglected nonetheless, right? To the point where that sort of accessibility to officials and whatnot isn't something that they look for initially or at all, really. They're not involved as much because they're so used to the neglect that already exists that they've kind of feel almost accustomed and mistrust that existing process. So, I mean, I know where you're coming from. It could be an issue regarding legal status. But like I said, I ran the numbers, and I think that's one of the misconceptions when it comes to colonias. I've heard it come across throughout the past 2 years that I've been working with colonias. But I think it's more an issue of mistrust rather than an issue of legal status.
11: Well, the article does propose a number of recommendations, and we talked about a few of them, including changing the threshold of 1 million before the funds. And but what are some of the other recommendations that you make in this article that could potentially help address some of these disparities in these colonias?
5: The two most important ones for me are, first of all, reestablishing the Texas Office of Colonial Initiatives. So before it was dissolved in 2017 by Governor Abbott, this agency had a network of a bunch of people that served as the liaison between the state and the six counties with the highest concentration of colonias. This agency also had some minor jurisdiction in regards to the database. I think granting them more jurisdiction to update that database is one of the things that the state could be doing if they do reestablish this agency. But also giving some sort of authority to the counties that they already don't have. It's mostly in regards to the zoning and subdivision standards enforcement. One of the recommendations we make is an inter-county compact, which is possible in the state of Texas through the Interlocal Cooperation Act. And I talked about this earlier. If administrative capacity is such a problem, I think these counties could benefit from pooling their capacity together and start addressing some of these needs, whether that's doing their own census count right at the local level or applying for grants together, addressing some of the infrastructural needs together. That's, I think, one of the more important ones. I do think that most of the responsibility falls to the local government, not necessarily in terms of the authority that they have, but I think speaking to that mistrust I spoke about earlier, it's become an issue where the federal government isn't going to do anything, the state government isn't really going to do anything. I think it's up to the local government to start doing that in an inter-county compact.
11: Well, you brought up a little bit, you hinted that, you know, it's a kind of an undercounted area, that there's not a very strong census response. And one of the things that is very important about these census numbers is that if you respond to the census, it gives you a good idea that kind of equals federal funding. So, you know, increasing that census response is very important. But is there anything else that a community within those colonias can do? We're talking sort of about what outside sources can do. What can communities do to help lift themselves, to support themselves?
5: Now, one of the strongest institutional measures that I've seen has really come from the nonprofit sector. In El Paso, for example, a nonprofit called Dig Deep provided waterway systems for 72 colonias in a colonia not too far north from El Paso, I believe. And here in the Rio Grande Valley, you're starting to see actors like Methodist Healthcare Ministries investing upwards of millions of dollars towards these communities. And, I mean, you see much smaller nonprofits at the local level within these communities. And they're seeking out partnerships with these much larger nonprofits that are probably more statewide or nationwide. That way, these needs can go addressed. Maybe those smaller nonprofits, and I can name a few. There's a Raíz Adelante, for example, in the Alamo region. Proyecto Desarrollo Humano, not too far from Mission, Texas, a little west of Mission, Texas. These actors are partnering with other institutions who have the capacity and really have the funding to address these issues at a much more localized level, like I said. Just because of that sort of mistrust that they're used to and that neglect that they're used to coming in from not just the local government, but of course the state and the federal government.
11: Well, Andre Gonzalez, it's been an absolute pleasure talking to you about this. We'll make sure to have a link to your article on our website, tpr.org. And again, thank you so much for taking the time to talk to us today.
5: Thank you so much, Norma.
11: Andrik Gonzalez is a regional policy analyst and the co-author of the Brookings article, As Border Enforcement Expands, Colonia Communities Are Left Without Basic Infrastructure. The article was co-written by Brookings fellow Tonantzin Carmona. Find a link to the article at tpr.org. Fronteras editors are Dan Katz and Yvette Benavides. The program is produced by Maria Navarro and Norma Martinez. Charanga Cakewalk composed our theme music. Hear past episodes at tpr.org and on the Fronteras podcast. I'm Norma Martinez with Texas Public Radio in San Antonio. 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
14: 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Today on Texas Matters, Texas is at war against the screwworm. Are we winning?
15: Well, we missed our window opportunity when we had it bottled up in southern Mexico. We're not going to get that opportunity again. We missed that. We missed the easy out. Now we're going to have to do it the hard way.
14: And oil prices are high and getting higher. Why isn't Texas doing the drill, baby drill?
16: Using the price elasticity of demand for crude oil indicates that the price should go to about $196 a barrel.
14: This is Texas Matters from Texas Public Radio. I'm David Martin Davies. As of Friday morning, there are 9 cases of the new world screwworm in the U.S., 8 of them in Texas. The screwworm is a pest that is a threat to all warm-blooded creatures, including people. It had been eradicated from North and Central America, but now it is back. The flesh-eating parasite is on the move in Texas, and the U.S. Department of Agriculture is not able to stop it for now. Texas Agriculture Commissioner Sid Miller says the USDA messed up and allowed the problem to happen. Miller lost his Republican primary bid for re-election to Nate Sheetz, and he will leave office at the end of the year. I spoke to Miller about the screwworm and why he's been frozen out of the efforts to contain it.
15: We could have stopped it. I went to the USDA and reminded them that they had two tools that they could use. They were already using the sterile insect technique, SIT, which is where they release sterile flies and they mate with the fertile flies and they, you know, don't produce the offspring. But it's not enough. It's never been enough. So I was encouraging them to, while we had it bottled up in southern Mexico, to go ahead and use the SWAS system. That's screwworm adult suppression system. And basically what that is, in the most simple form, is a fly bait. We could have bottled them up. We had them in a very small geographical location. We could have wiped them out right there, and we would have never had this problem. USDA, for some reason, chose not to use both assets. Now, the SWAS system, it's a USDA product. They developed it. Their scientists and research developed it. They've deployed it numerous times with great success. But, you know, they didn't listen. They just completely stuck with sterile flies, which really don't work. Time to do something different. Actually, it's past time to do something different. So we need to launch the SWAS system. We eradicated it in the 70s and 80s using that. We had an outbreak in 1976 in Texas. We had 29,000 cases of screwworm infestations. We launched the SWAS system, put out the bait. It killed 95% of the flies. We followed up with sterile flies. The following spring, we were down to 47 cases. So we know it works. It's got a proven track record. It's time we use it. So, you know, I love Donald Trump. There's not a stronger supporter than me, Donald Trump. I'm calling on him to intervene and let's stop this. And this, by the way, this is not just a cattle thing. It's all livestock. Pets. A lot of the cases we've been hearing about lately are dogs, cats. You know, there's, you know, virtually every family in the United States has a pet. So every family is susceptible to this pest. Just a simple tick bite is enough blood to attract a screwworm fly. And that's how most of these dogs are getting infected, is through tick bites. So it's infected 275 humans. Two of them died in Mexico. We've had a couple here in North America that have been infected with it. So it's not just a cattleman's problem. It's everybody's problem.
14: Well, the billion-dollar Edinburg, Texas fly factory will not be ready until May of 2027, according to Governor Abbott.
15: Yeah, it's going to be later than that. It'll be ready, but it's not going to be up to full production until late in 2028. So we don't have 3 years to wait. It's here now. It's we have an outbreak in Texas now. So that's really not a very good option. Is wait. It'll be all over the southern United States then.
14: What does that mean for cattle producers if that happens?
15: Well, it means, more input cost. You're going to have to hire more labor. You're going to have to patrol your cattle. We're going to have to doctor more often. It's going to probably decimate our wildlife population, our deer, and, turkey and everything that we make money off of, selling hunts. It's going to have, people are going to get infected with it. That's not good. There's nothing good about this insect, really.
14: I remember seeing that first press conference last week, and I was asking myself, where is Sid Miller? Why weren't you there?
15: I wasn't invited. I was not invited. I would have been there if I was invited.
14: Well, that's bizarre.
15: Well, I make them look bad. Every time I get a chance, I bring up the slot system. They don't want to use it. It's embarrassing to them. That's why they didn't want me there.
14: Governor Greg Abbott, he endorsed your primary opponent, who ended up with more votes than you in the Republican primary. Is there something going on there?
15: I don't know what your question is. How does that happen?
14: I mean, is there something between you and Governor Abbott?
15: Well, obviously Abbott doesn't like me. I mean, that's pretty obvious. He endorsed my opponent. So he's not going to allow me to come to a press conference where he's the center stage. See, that way I'd show him up probably.
14: You're still the agriculture commissioner of Texas at a time where Texas agriculture is dealing with the crisis.
15: That's definitely true. I'll continue to work to my last hour of the last day. I'm determined to eliminate this pest in my tenure. I just don't see handing it off to anybody else that could handle the job.
14: Is the fact that you were not invited to the briefings, you're not there for the press conferences, and you have a different, more aggressive take on dealing with the screwworm response, is that going to slow down or interfere or have any kind of negative impact on the response to screwworm?
15: I don't think so. I mean, you're calling me wanting my opinion, so apparently I'm still relevant. I've still got a good idea. It still needs to be implemented. We're still talking about it. Hopefully, the Trump administration will see the value of using every tool in the toolbox. I mean, you go to war, you don't eliminate any of your weapons that you're going to use, and we've limited ourselves. We don't need to do that. We need to wipe this thing out. We had a chance to stop it. We missed that window. That now we have to eliminate it and eradicate it for good.
14: Well, can you use your position that you still have? You have control of this agency. Can you do your own SWAT system?
15: We're planning on that. Absolutely. That's in the plan. It's in the works. It's a little difficult. We don't have any appropriations for it. I have the money to do it, but I've got to get permission to spend it for that purpose, and we're working on that. Texas is going to have to lead. We can't wait on the USDA to do this. So we've got to, do it ourselves, which is not unusual for Texas. We take the lead on a lot of stuff.
14: Then can Abbott stop you?
15: We'll see.
14: Agriculture Secretary Brooke Rawlings said that you were not a serious person at the press conference? Do you have a response to that?
15: When it comes to this subject, there's no one more serious than me. I'll just leave it there.
14: I mean, you're a cattleman yourself.
15: You darn right I am. Eighth generation.
14: And you had eyes on and experience with the screwworm in your own personal history?
15: I've actually treated sheep, goats, and cattle for screwworm when I was a young boy. We had them on our ranch. I know what they are. I've seen the damage they could do. In a matter of just an hour or two, they can eat out a golf ball size hole in the side of a cow's head. It's very devastating.
14: What is your biggest concern if we don't get a handle on the screwworm? What's it going to mean for beef producers? I mean, they're already dealing with drought conditions. They're getting low prices for their cattle, even though people are paying big prices at the grocery store. That money's not getting to the rancher.
15: Well, the ranchers are doing okay. The cow-calf guys are making money. None of the rest of the food chain is in the cattle industry. The stocker operator, the feedlot operator, they're not. But the cow-calf people, they're doing fine.
14: So you don't think this is going to be something that would definitely have a long-term economic impact to the Texas cattle industry?
15: Well, you can just look at history and see what it did to us. It was decimating to the livestock, and not just cattle. Remember, it affects all 200 mammals living in the state of Texas.
14: A rancher who finds screwworm on his ranch, if he reports it, what happens, and are they disincentivized to report it?
15: Well, see, I think the USDA did a poor job of publicizing that. They came out and said, you know, send us a sample. If it's positive, we'll come quarantine your ranch. Well, to me and every rancher, a quarantine is a lockdown. You know, if you're quarantined to your house, you can't go anywhere. And that, if you quarantine a ranch, animals can't move. And so I came out and said, that's not a good idea. I mean, I had ranchers tell me, so I'm not reporting it. I don't want to be locked down. I'm just going to treat it and shut up. I said, well, I'd probably do the same thing. That's a disincentive. And then they came out that press conference you're mentioning. And I said, oh, that's not what we meant. We're going to just let you get a health certificate, you know, a health inspection. Well, that's already law. When I go to rodeo or I go to a horse show, I have to get a health inspection to show that my animals are healthy, or they can't show up on the fairgrounds. So that's kind of already the norm. And that's not a quarantine. They would have been better off if they said, you know, we find a screwworm in your place. We're going to have a 12-mile hot spot, and anybody in the hot spot's going to have to get, you know, a veterinary inspection before you can sell your cattle. No one would have had a problem with that. But when they called it quarantine, that says we're locking you down. And they didn't, I don't know if they meant that originally and changed their mind, or they, you know, just using poor choice of words. But so here's the bottom line. I agree with them. You should have, you, if you find a sample, send it in. We need to know where they are. Since they're not going to lock you down, they're not really going to quarantine you. That's okay. You know, they can mark on, you know, this is going to be another place we need to drop some fly bait, or we need to drop some sterile flies. That would be good for you. You want that. That's actually what they did when we had it before. You reported, if you come back a positive, they would drop sterile flies on your place or the fly bait. And that's an incentive, not a disincentive. And that's kind of what they meant, but they did a poor job of explaining it.
14: I would like to get really just clarity on what the policy is, so that people will know, ranchers will know, that they can report it and they will not be subjected to a lockdown quarantine. And so that is your understanding of the policy today?
15: Yeah, that's the way they explained it at the press conference for the first.

0: Rawlings disagreeing publicly, does that create confusion? And I mean, that's not what we need right now. We need clarity.
1: Well, I'm not disagreeing with Brooke Rawlings at all. I agree. We need the sterile flies. We need more of them. We need to build the fly factory. Absolutely. What I'm suggesting is that's not all we need to do. There's no disagreement. She disagrees with me in that the SWAS system is needed. But everything she's doing, I agree with. I even agree with the, what they call a quarantine. That's not a quarantine. That's a good move. So I don't necessarily disagree with anything she says.
0: Canada says they're not going to take, U.S. cattle. Mexico says they're not going to take any livestock from the United States. This has got to be hurting the bottom line of the industry, doesn't it?
1: Yeah, well, it doesn't surprise you, especially Mexico. We've had them shut out for 2 years. So them shutting us out is, you know, I'm surprised it went 2 years before they shut us out. So we've got, you know, that was an outlet for unwanted horses, for, you know, sows and ewes and nanny goats that are at the end of their life cycle. They would buy all that from us. We don't have a market for that now. So that's going to suppress farm prices even more.
0: And what does the outlook look like? I mean, it seems like the screwworm is spreading. We have a goat in Gillespie County that's in the Hill Country. We're no longer talking about South Texas. And who knows where else we're going to hear about next. I mean, it seems like it is out there now.
1: None of these new cases are on the Rio Grande. They're all at least one county over. Gillespie County, Fredericksburg, that's 140 miles from the border. Lee County is over 400 miles from the border. The one in La Pryor, 40 miles from the border. The one in Cotulla, 70 miles from the border. And we had another one this morning in Edwards County, which is also not on the Rio Grande.
0: So that tells you that the fly is out there and it is not contained to just the border area.
1: No, especially when it's in Lee County, New Mexico. That one's well over 400 miles.
0: We need to have a more of a statewide response. Is that happening?
1: Right. Well, we missed our window opportunity when we had it bottled up in southern Mexico. That we're not going to get that opportunity again. We missed the easy out. Now we're going to have to do it the hard way.
0: And the expensive way.
1: Expensive way, yes, sir.
0: So rather than spending the appropriate amount of dollars to prevent the problem, now we're going to be spending a lot more to deal with it.
1: You've got a perfect 2020 vision.
0: And it's going to take time. It's not going to happen in one calendar year, maybe two or three. I mean, eventually it will get taken care of, but it's going to take a lot of effort and it's going to take a lot of expense. A lot of that is going to be on the back of beef producers.
1: Well, if we keep doing what we're doing, we won't stop it, at least not for 3 years till we get, you know, 700 million flies a week. So it's here to stay unless we change our mode of operation, which I'm desperately trying to get done.
0: Do rural veterinarians, do they have the supplies, the training, and the reporting channels that they need in order to participate in this response?
1: I think so. We've got this Zavala County. We've got two cases down there. There's no veterinarian in the county. And they're under a fever tick quarantine. So before an animal can leave that county, they have to be dipped. So they're in quite a predicament. You get a cow that you need to take to the vet that's got screwworm. You've got to go through the animal health department, take them to a dipping vet somewhere, which would, by the way, would kill all the screwworms, and get them dipped and then take them to the vet.
0: Coach, your realistic worst case scenario, if the current response fails?
1: Well, it's already failed. It's not if it fails. It's what we're doing is not working. We've been doing it for 18, 20 months and it's getting worse and worse and spreading. So it'll be more of the same. It'll continue to spread unabated.
2: Sid Miller is the Texas Agriculture Commissioner. Oil prices are high right now and you look at the gas pump and you can see it. But the predictions are they're going to get much higher by the end of the summer as petroleum

0: petroleum reserves are depleted. You might think Texas, the nation's largest oil producer, would shift into high gear to produce more oil, but according to the Dallas Federal Reserve, that is not happening. Instead, Texas oil producers are cashing in on the higher prices, and they're going to ride out the coming oil shock. Energy economics professor at the University of Houston, Ed Hirsch, says Texas oil producers don't have much of a choice, given that President Donald Trump continues to promise that a peace deal with Iran is immediate and the Strait of Hormuz will soon reopen. I spoke with Ed Hirsch about what this means for the consumer.
1: The U.S. attack on Iran was not anticipated by the administration to have any impact on the Strait of Hormuz, even though for 50 years, national security analysts, the Department of Defense and economists had pointed out this is a severe challenge, chokehold and bottleneck that if Iran ever executed was going to drive the price of oil up dramatically. And well, that's what happened. The president has said that he would have peace and cease fires with Iran over the last, well, every week since the conflict started. And knowing this, no producer in Texas is going to invest the millions of dollars required to drill a well. Keep in mind that the break-even price required to drill new wells in Texas was about $70 a barrel, and that's using data from the Dallas Federal Reserve Bank. That's an average. You know, some producers can make money at lower prices, but some require higher prices. And the capital flight out of the industry is real. For the last 15 years, up until the war drove the price up, the oil and gas industry has been the worst performing sector in the S&P 500. And so Wall Street doesn't freely give money to oil and gas development anymore. The producers have been through several short, violent, volatile cycles where the price fell, well, actually to zero in 2020. And this hurts capital deployment. The president, with his tariffs war, increased the cost of drilling wells because of the 50% tariff on imported steel, which, of course, domestic producers of steel could raise their prices right away, and they did. The Texas producers have also been hammered by the increased enforcement by ICE. And so while the workers may have been legal, perhaps their extended families weren't. And that's put a damper on the oil patch labor force. And, quite honestly, there's a problem with jumping into a development that may take 6 months to a year and knowing that the price is going to be a lot less, by this time next year and not above the break-even price that's required. A final thought or component or contributing factor is that many producers took advantage of the higher prices before the president was sworn into office, and they layered in swaps or hedges such that if the price of oil fell from $75 a barrel, then their counterparties would make up the difference going forward. Well, the flip side of that is if the price of oil got above $75 a barrel, the oil producers would have to pay the difference to their counterparties. So, for example, ExxonMobil announced that they had entered into such an arrangement and effectively locking in the price of oil, I think, at about $70 a barrel for them. And now with the price in the high 90s or low 90s, depending upon what time of day it is, they are having to pay up to $20, $25 a barrel to their counterparties in the commodities markets. So while the price of oil has gone up, many producers having locked in hedges at the break-even price have not had an ability to capitalize on that. And with higher cost, they're kind of in a bad situation. They're watching their friends cash some big checks, but they can't and don't have the capital to deploy to go drill new wells.
0: We can look at the rig count in Texas, and we see that what you're saying is true. We're not seeing very many. It's just a very modest handful of new rigs being established in the state.
1: Yep, that's absolutely true. And in fact, it's not just the rig count in the U.S. we have to be watching for. It took, about 4 years, 5 years, before the rig count in the Middle East fully recovered from the pandemic shutdown. And so all across the global oil market, drilling for oil with new wells has really been dampened by the downturns that the entire industry has suffered over the last 5-6 years.
0: President Trump has said we don't need oil coming through the Strait of Hormuz, that we can produce more oil in the United States. His policy has been drill, baby, drill, but we've seen less drilling actually since he's been president. But when he says we don't need that oil, we can produce more mainly from Texas, we're seeing that not happen.
1: Right. It's an issue with price, of course. And the president, like many folks who are unfamiliar with the economics of the industry, believes that oil is everywhere, ubiquitous, and costs the same to get out of the ground. Well, that's not the case. There are many different grades of oil. The shale plays have lighter, tighter crudes. And in fact, the U.S. exports about 4.5 million barrels a day of its lighter oils from the shale plays because that doesn't marry up well with our refineries. Last year, in 2025, the U.S. imported on average 6.2 million barrels a day. More than 4 million barrels a day of that came from our ally, Canada. That matches up well with the refineries across the midsection of the country and down to the Gulf Coast. Our imports from countries that have been cut off by the blockade of the Strait of Hormuz averaged about 490,000 barrels a day. And while the U.S. is the wealthiest buyer of oil in the global market, we can certainly replace that 490,000 barrels with oil from someplace else. But the fact of the matter is there are no restrictions on exporting oil or refined products from the United States. So in the first week of the conflict, ExxonMobil chartered tankers to take gasoline and refined products to Asia. And so quite literally, we have the consumer in San Antonio, the consumer in Austin, competing against the consumer in Tokyo or in Ho Chi Minh City for the next gallon of gasoline.
0: But it does seem like the price of oil right now can be said to be artificially low, and that we are going to be hitting a D-Day on when a draining strategic reserves is no longer going to be an option, and China is going to begin to be buying more oil, and that we're going to hit, some experts say, $200 a barrel oil, and Texas not being able to produce more oil, whether it's because of economic constraints, because they believe Donald Trump's promises that peace is around the corner with Iran, that we're going to hit a conflict there that is going to be costly at the gas pump.
1: That's absolutely correct. So in our paper, Crude Oil Imports and National Security, we outlined the mathematics behind that analysis. And this was done a number of years ago. In fact, I lectured with the U.S. Naval Staff College about that, now more than 10 years ago. And starting from where we were at $56 a barrel in January, removing about 10% of the global production from the global oil market using the price elasticity of demand for crude oil indicates that the price should go to about $196 a barrel. And so this is the threat that the Iranians have made. That price increase has been blunted by the release of 400 million barrels by the International Energy Agency. And of that includes $172 million from the U.S. Strategic Petroleum Reserve. These reserves will be sold into the market sometime by the end of June, July, or August, depending upon which analyst you're listening to. If peace is not broken out, if the strait is not unblocked, and these nations that have been bottled up can restore production, we're going to see much higher prices because of the end of the releases. We know that the U.S. Navy has said it would take up to 3 months to clear the Strait of Hormuz of any mines. We know that oil facilities in Saudi Arabia, Bahrain, Qatar, Kuwait, and Iraq have been damaged by Iran. And we also know that they have shut in tens of thousands of wells in that region. It's going to take time to restore production to pre-war levels.
0: Ed Herz is an energy economist at the University of Houston. That's it for this edition of Texas Matters. Thanks for listening. I'm David Martin Davies. 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
4: According to composer Andrew Schultz, water and music have some things in common. Both can be indescribable with words. Both can be unstoppable and at their most powerful when they're uncontained. For nearly half a decade, Schultz sat with that idea of music and water being interconnected in that way. And he had a title, The Meaning of Water. He sat with that until the right musical vessel came along. Seven harps playing together, making water not just a musical experience, but nearly a spiritual one. That's this work, and it's on the way. I'm Melanie Renata. This is Music Through the

0: Pianist Joan O'Connor helping you shake off those Sunday scaries as you dip your toes into your Monday. Beethoven's 16th Piano Sonata in G. I'm Melanie Renata with a precious, almost spiritual work for harp on the horizon. You are listening to Music Through the Night.
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0: There are less than 8 minutes here for seven harps to take you on a spiritual musical journey, a journey to find the meaning of water. The name of this piece by Andrew Schultz. Here's the Seven Harp Ensemble.

0: crafted after the atrocities of the Second World War. Strauss's Oboe Concerto in D Major, Richard Stamp conducting the Academy of London there with oboist Ray Still.
1: 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PFLAG is the nation's largest organization uniting people who are LGBTQ with those who love and care about them. 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

0: Music written by a pacifist in a somewhat gentler time before the First World War. Norman Delmar conducting the Bournemouth Sinfonietta for a suite for strings by Frank Bridge. I'm Melanie Renata. This is Music Through the Night. And there is a soft and sweet piano solo coming up in just a moment.
1: 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It's really that simple.
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0: Early 19th century French composer Virginie Morel was an award-winning pianist and had a great career going until her patron married her off. This is the Romanza from a work of Morel's. Here's pianist Marie Vermeulen.

The National Weather Service in Austin, San Antonio has issued a flash flood warning for southeastern Bandera County, northwestern Bexar County, southwestern Kendall County, northeastern Medina County, until 5:30 a.m. Central Daylight Time. At 1:50 a.m. Central Daylight Time, Doppler radar and automated rain gauges indicated thunderstorms producing heavy rain across the warned area. Between 1 and 3 inches of rain have fallen. Additional rainfall amounts of 1 to 2 inches are possible in the warned area. Flash flooding is ongoing or expected to begin shortly. Hazard, life-threatening flash flooding. Thunderstorms producing flash flooding. Source, radar and automated gauges. Impact, life-threatening flash flooding of creeks and streams, urban areas, highways, streets and underpasses. Some locations that will experience flash flooding include San Antonio, Bernie, Hell Otis, Fair Oaks Ranch, Cross Mountain, Kronkowski State Natural Area, Pipe Creek, Government Canyon State Natural Area, Lake Hills, Bandera Falls, Leon Springs, The Dominion, Gray Forest, San Geronimo, Scenic Oaks, Lake Medina Shores and Cascade Caverns. Turn around, don't drown when encountering flooded roads. Most flood deaths occur in vehicles. Be especially cautious at night when it is harder to recognize the dangers of flooding. Be aware of your surroundings and do not drive on flooded roads.

0: Max Brick was best known as a choral composer, which he hated, so you just got to witness him exactly how he wanted to be seen. That was the Leipzig Gewandhaus with Brick's first symphony in E-flat major. 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

0: Of Schubert's more than 600 pieces of music, he crafted just two string trios. That was one of them. His trio for violin, viola, and cello, the Chamber Players of Canada, performing. There's a work that feels a bit like little spring showers, just on the horizon. I'm Melanie Renata. This is Music Through the Night.
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0: A powerful ending to a rather quirky symphony, the first symphony in G major by Lucas Foss, Joanne Folletta conducting the Buffalo Philharmonic.
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0: Imagine writing some of the most vivid guitar music ever composed without ever playing the guitar. That was the life of Spanish composer Joaquin Rodrigo. Blind since childhood, he imagined entire soundscapes in his mind. Sunlit gardens, dancing rhythms, the shimmer of Spain in the Mediterranean light. In a little while, 4 guitars and 1 orchestra will bring that entire vision to life in Rodrigo's Concierto Andaluz. I'm Melanie Renata. This is Music Through the Night. In one of his journals, Carl Maria von Weber wrote that after he purchased a copy of Beethoven's Emperor in early 1811, he found himself so inspired that he wanted to create his own Emperor, a concerto in the same key as Beethoven's. And it's a clear homage to him. That's this piano concerto. Here's pianist Elizabeth Rich and the Janacek Philharmonic.

The National Weather Service in Austin, San Antonio has issued a flash flood warning for southwestern Bandera County, west central Medina County, southeastern Real County, northern Uvalde County, until 7:15 a.m. Central Daylight Time. At 3:08 a.m. Central Daylight Time, Doppler radar indicated thunderstorms producing heavy rain across the warned area. Between 1 and 3 inches of rain have fallen. Additional rainfall amounts of 1 to 2 inches are possible in the warned area. Flash flooding is ongoing or expected to begin shortly. Hazard, life-threatening flash flooding. Thunderstorms producing flash flooding. Source, radar. Impact, life-threatening flash flooding of creeks and streams, urban areas, highways, streets, and underpasses. Some locations that will experience flash flooding include Sabinal, Conken, Garner State Park, Rio Frio, Canipa, Reagan Wells, Utopia, and Laguna. Turn around, don't drown when encountering flooded roads. Most flood deaths occur in vehicles. Be especially cautious at night when it is harder to recognize the dangers of flooding. Be aware of your surroundings and do not drive on flooded roads.

The National Weather Service in Austin, San Antonio has issued a flash flood warning for southern Blanco County, northeastern Comal County, Hays County, until 7:15 a.m. Central Daylight Time. At 3:15 a.m. Central Daylight Time, Doppler radar and automated rain gauges indicated thunderstorms producing heavy rain across the warned area. Between 1 and 2 inches of rain have fallen. Additional rainfall amounts of 1 to 3 inches are possible in the warned area. Flash flooding is ongoing or expected to begin shortly. Hazard, life-threatening flash flooding. Thunderstorms producing flash flooding. Source, radar and automated gauges. Impact, life-threatening flash flooding of creeks and streams, urban areas, highways, streets and underpasses. Some locations that will experience flash flooding include San Marcos, Kyle, Buda, Dripping Springs, Wimberley, Blanco, Canyon Lake, Johnson City, Wood Creek, Yulin, Mustang Ridge, Niederwald, Fisher, Peyton, Henley, Driftwood, Twin Sisters, Spring Branch, Flugrath and Rocky Creek. Turn around, don't drown when encountering flooded roads. Most flood deaths occur in vehicles. Be especially cautious at night when it is harder to recognize the dangers of flooding. In hilly terrain, there are hundreds of low water crossings which are potentially dangerous in heavy rain. Do not attempt to cross flooded roads. Find an alternate route.

0: Pianist Elizabeth Rich and the Janacek Philharmonic for Carl Maria von Weber's Beethoven-inspired piece, his Piano Concerto No. 2 in E-flat major. I'm Melanie Renata with a graceful view into a musical menagerie in just a moment. This is Music Through the Night.
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The National Weather Service in Austin, San Antonio has issued a flash flood warning for Northern Bandera County, Southern Kerr County, until 7:45 a.m. Central Daylight Time. At 3:31 a.m. Central Daylight Time, Doppler radar indicated thunderstorms producing heavy rain across the warned area. Between 1 and 2 inches of rain have fallen. Additional rainfall amounts of 1 to 3 inches are possible in the warned area. Flash flooding is ongoing or expected to begin shortly. Hazard, life-threatening flash flooding. Thunderstorms producing flash flooding. Source, radar. Impact, life-threatening flash flooding of creeks and streams, urban areas, highways, streets, and underpasses. Some locations that will experience flash flooding include Medina, Bandera, Vanderpool, Camp Verde, and Lost Maples State Natural Area. Turn around, don't drown when encountering flooded roads. Most flood deaths occur in vehicles. Be especially cautious at night when it is harder to recognize the dangers of flooding. Be aware of your surroundings and do not drive on flooded roads.

0: blind since childhood. Joaquin Rodrigo imagined the guitar's colors entirely in his mind, and the result was music like that. The sparkling warmth of Spain in his Concierto Andaluz, performed there by the Los Angeles Guitar Quartet and the Delaware Symphony.
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0: You really never know what baggage someone's carrying, what challenges they're navigating. We're all just trying to do the best we can with what we've got. Everyone carrying layers of grief as they continue to live their life. And although this music won't hold any grief for you, it will act as a sonic affirmation that that grief is there, it's real, and it's valid. An acknowledgement to the bittersweet passing of time and the dreams that pass along with it. It's Edward Elgar's Dream Children, coming up in just a bit. I'm Melanie Renata. Stay with me.

0: You really can tell when a composer has been blessed with cinematic qualities. Adrian Munsey has had a wide-ranging career in film and television. He's even a documentary filmmaker. That's a work from him, The Distance Between, performed by La Pieta and violinist Angel Dubois. I'm Melanie Renata, with music sort of like a butterfly on the horizon, an uplifting and fluttery tune in just a tick.
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0: Academy of Ancient Music and flutist Lisa Beznosiuk show off here how Baroque formality can be pretty fun, too. They flutter and bounce about with uplifting summery energy. J.S. Bach's Orchestral Suite No. 2 in B minor.

The National Weather Service in Austin, San Antonio has issued a flash flood warning for northeastern Bexar County, Comal County, northwestern Guadalupe County, south central Hays County, until 8:30 a.m. Central Daylight Time. At 4:23 a.m. Central Daylight Time, Doppler radar and automated rain gauges indicated thunderstorms producing heavy rain across the warned area. Between 1 and 2 inches of rain have fallen. Additional rainfall amounts of 1 to 2 inches

are possible in the warned area. Flash flooding is ongoing or expected to begin shortly. Hazard, life-threatening flash flooding. Thunderstorms producing flash flooding. Source, radar and automated gauges. Impact, life-threatening flash flooding of creeks and streams, urban areas, highways, streets and underpasses. Some locations that will experience flash flooding include San Antonio, New Braunfels, San Marcos, Schertz, Seguin, Sabalo, Universal City, Selma, Canyon Lake Dam, Randolph Air Force Base, Canyon Lake, Fair Oaks Ranch, Bull Verde, Garden Ridge, McQueenie, Marion, Santa Clara, Staples, Smithson Valley and Spring Branch. Turn around, don't drown when encountering flooded roads. Most flood deaths occur in vehicles. Be especially cautious at night when it is harder to recognize the dangers of flooding. Be aware of your surroundings and do not drive on flooded roads.

0: putting a real pep in your step this morning. Flutist Lisa Bosnosiak and the Academy of Ancient Music, Christopher Hogwood, conducting J.S. Bach's Second Orchestral Suite in B Minor. I'm Melanie Renata, and coming up, Mozart's very first completed horn concerto, rich and bright and just delightful.
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The National Weather Service in Austin, San Antonio has extended the flash flood warning for southeastern Bandera County, northwestern Bexar County, southwestern Kendall County, northeastern Medina County, until 7:30 a.m. Central Daylight Time. At 4:45 a.m. Central Daylight Time, Doppler radar and automated rain gauges indicated thunderstorms producing heavy rain across the warned area. Between 2 and 3 inches of rain have fallen. Additional rainfall amounts of 1 to 2 inches are possible in the warned area. Flash flooding is ongoing or expected to begin shortly. Hazard, life-threatening flash flooding. Thunderstorms producing flash flooding. Source, radar and automated gauges. Impact, life-threatening flash flooding of creeks and streams, urban areas, highways, streets and underpasses. Some locations that will experience flash flooding include San Antonio, Bernie, Hell Otis, Fair Oaks Ranch, Cross Mountain, Kremkoski State Natural Area, Pipe Creek, Government Canyon State Natural Area, Lake Hills, Bandera Falls, Leon Springs, The Dominion, Gray Forest, San Geronimo, Scenic Oaks, Lake Medina Shores and Cascade Caverns. Turn around, don't drown when encountering flooded roads. Most flood deaths occur in vehicles. Be especially cautious at night when it is harder to recognize the dangers of flooding. Be aware of your surroundings and do not drive on flooded roads.

0: written to show off what all the horn can do, and hornist William Purvis just showing it off there with the Orpheus Chamber Orchestra, Wolfgang Amadeus Mozart's Horn Concerto No. 2 in E-flat major.
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0: We're just days away from the summer solstice, so no better time for a summery piece like that. The Finnish Radio Symphony with Songs from Lake Ladoga by Erkki Mellertine. I'm Melanie Renata with a piece of music fit for a king in just a tick.
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The National Weather Service in Austin, San Antonio has issued a flash flood warning for Bexar County, East Central Medina County, until 10:45 a.m. Central Daylight Time. At 5:36 a.m. Central Daylight Time, Doppler radar and automated rain gauges indicated thunderstorms producing heavy rain across the warned area. Between 1 and 2 inches of rain have fallen. Additional rainfall amounts of 1 to 3 inches are possible in the warned area. Flash flooding is ongoing or expected to begin shortly. Hazard, life-threatening flash flooding. Thunderstorms producing flash flooding. Source, radar and automated gauges. Impact, life-threatening flash flooding of creeks and streams, urban areas, highways, streets, and underpasses. Some locations that will experience flash flooding include San Antonio, Schertz, Sabalo, Converse, Universal City, Live Oak, Selma, Castroville, San Antonio International Airport, Stinson Municipal Airport, Randolph Air Force Base, Leon Valley, Hell Otis, Fair Oaks Ranch, Kirby, Alamo Heights, Windcrest, Terrell Hills, Bull Verde, and Chavano Park. Turn around, don't drown when encountering flooded roads. Most flood deaths occur in vehicles. Be especially cautious at night when it is harder to recognize the dangers of flooding. Be aware of your surroundings and do not drive on flooded roads. In hilly terrain, there are hundreds of low water crossings which are potentially dangerous in heavy rain. Do not attempt to cross flooded roads.

0: That final movement, given the nickname the Wooden Donkey for obvious braying reasons, a sonata for strings by Carlos Gomez, Neil Thompson, conducting the English Chamber Orchestra. I'm Melanie Renata, with another fun piece on the way, one with a flavor of winter.
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0: The Monte Carlo Philharmonic with the graceful The Skater's Waltz by Emil von Teufel. I'm Melanie Renata. Thank you for being here. Be good to yourself today and be good to your neighbor too, okay?
1: 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I'm Yvette Benavides. On the next episode of The Lonely Voice with Peter Orner, we unpack the story, A Sigh, by Mary Lavin. 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
4: The story goes, when Wolfgang Amadeus Mozart was 6 years old, his father scared him half to death by playing the trumpet for him. Supposedly, Leopold Mozart could play the trumpet, though nobody seems to know if he was, you know, good at it. He certainly was good at writing for it. He wrote this concerto for trumpet in 1762. Wait a minute. Wolfgang was 6 years old that year, 1762. Could Leopold have been trying to play his own trumpet concerto on that fateful day? Well, if so, we know what at least one listener thought of that. See what you think of Leopold Mozart's trumpet concerto later this hour.

0: A Sosedska from The Czech Suite by Antonín Dvořák. That was the Scottish Chamber Orchestra conducted by José Serebrière. Harpist Suzanne MacDonald plays some Mozart by way of Glinka in about a minute.
1: Explosive growth along the Austin-San Antonio corridor brings opportunities and challenges. Henry Cisneros, Robert Rivard, and David Hendricks address these issues in their book, The Austin-San Antonio Megaregion, and will be in conversation tomorrow at 8:30 a.m. for a Luminaries Breakfast Discussion at TPR's Irma and Emilia Nicolás Media Center. 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Luminaries Megaregion is a collaboration with the San Antonio Report, Centro San Antonio, and TPR, and is made possible in part by Culligan Water. 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
0: Mozart's many memorable melodies have been lovingly reinterpreted by many composers over the years. Especially over the first 50 or so years after he wrote them, many composers wrote variations, especially on his operatic arias. Here are variations on a theme by Mozart by Russian composer Mikhail Glinka, played by harpist Suzanne MacDonald.

0: James Ennis, the violinist there, with the Montreal Symphony Orchestra, conducted by Mario Bernardi. That was the finale of The Scottish Fantasy by Max Bruch.
1: Hello, this is Nathan Cohn inviting you to our next Cinema Tuesday screening, Spartacus, a historical epic starring Kirk Douglas in the title role as a gladiator who led a rebellion against Rome. Directed by Stanley Kubrick, the movie won 4 Oscars, including a Supporting Actor Award for Peter Ustinov. We're screening Spartacus this Tuesday at 7:30 p.m. at Alamo Drafthouse, Park North. You'll find all the details at tprcinema.org. Cinema Tuesdays is made possible by Pasha Mediterranean Grill, America's Diamond, Stevens Lighting, the Law Office of Frank Sandoval, and Wild Birds Unlimited Nature Shop. 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
0: Apart from composing and for being the dad of Wolfgang Amadeus, Leopold Mozart was known for being an exceptional violinist. He wrote a whole treatise on violin playing that's still used today. Supposedly, he could also play trumpet. No treatise from Leopold about that instrument, but he did write this trumpet concerto.

0: A real photo finish there for the Tournament Gallop by Louis Moreau Gottschalk. That was pianist Michael Linville with the Hot Springs Music Festival Symphony Orchestra, conducted by Richard Rosenberg.
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2: 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It's 7 o'clock.

The National Weather Service in Austin, San Antonio has extended the flash flood warning for southeastern Bandera County, northwestern Bexar County, southwestern Kendall County, northeastern Medina County, until 9:30 a.m. Central Daylight Time. At 7:03 a.m. Central Daylight Time, Doppler radar and automated rain gauges indicated thunderstorms producing heavy rain across the warned area. Between 4 and 7 inches of rain have fallen. Additional rainfall amounts up to 1 inch are possible in the warned area. Flash flooding is occurring. Hazard, life-threatening flash flooding. Thunderstorms producing flash flooding. Source, radar and automated gauges. Impact, life-threatening flash flooding of creeks and streams, urban areas, highways, streets and underpasses. Some locations that will experience flash flooding include San Antonio, Bernie, Hell Otis, Fair Oaks Ranch, Cross Mountain, Kronkowski State Natural Area, Pipe Creek, Government Canyon State Natural Area, Lake Hills, Bandera Falls, Leon Springs, The Dominion, Gray Forest, San Geronimo, Scenic Oaks, Lake Medina Shores and Cascade Caverns. Water rescues have been reported in this warning. Turn around, don't drown when encountering flooded roads. Most flood deaths occur in vehicles. Be aware of your surroundings and do not drive on flooded roads. Stay away or be swept away. River banks and culverts can become unstable and unsafe.

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0: Cuban composer Ernesto Lecuona had an influence on the music in Latin America in a way similar to the influence George Gershwin had on music in the United States. In Lecuona's case, it was raising Cuban popular music to classical status. Here is Cordoba by Ernesto Lecuona, played by pianist Adolovny Acosta.

0: The fourth and final movement of the Symphony No. 1 in C Major by Beethoven. That was the Minnesota Orchestra, conducted by Osmo Vanska.
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0: If you ever go to Vienna, do not leave until you've tried some baked goods. Cakes, torts, pastries. Viennese baked goods have an almost mythical status. A lot of work goes into them. A lot of skill, craft, ingenuity. More than a little bit, like this symphony. Mozart wrote it in Salzburg, but he was inspired to write it while visiting his future home, Vienna. Mozart's Symphony No. 24. It may be as sweet and light as Viennese pastry, but it is not empty calories. It'll be served in about 25 minutes.

The National Weather Service in Austin, San Antonio has extended the flash flood warning for northeastern Bexar County, Comal County, northwestern Guadalupe County, south central Hays County, until 10 a.m. Central Daylight Time. At 8:14 a.m. Central Daylight Time, emergency management reported water rescues, numerous low water crossing closures and thunderstorms that had produced heavy rain across the warned area. Between 3 and 6 inches of rain have fallen. Additional rainfall amounts up to 1 inch are possible in the warned area. Flash flooding is ongoing. Hazard, life-threatening flash flooding. Thunderstorms producing flash flooding. Source, emergency management reported. Impact, life-threatening flash flooding of creeks and streams, urban areas, highways, streets, and underpasses. Some locations that will experience flash flooding include San Antonio, New Braunfels, San Marcos, Schertz, Seguin, Sabalo, Universal City, Selma, Canyon Lake Dam, Randolph Air Force Base, Canyon Lake, Fair Oaks Ranch, Bull Verde, Garden Ridge, McQueenie, Marion, Santa Clara, Staples, Smithson Valley, and Spring Branch. Turn around, don't drown when encountering flooded roads. Most flood deaths occur in vehicles. Be aware of your surroundings and do not drive on flooded roads.

0: The Waltz of the Hours from Coppelia by Leo Delib. That was the Berlin Radio Symphony Orchestra conducted by Heinz Fricke. Well, here we are in the middle of June, so autumn is just around the corner. Well, Vivaldi's autumn is anyway. Stay tuned.
1: 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Henry Cisneros, Robert Rivard, and David Hendricks address these issues in their book, The Austin-San Antonio Megaregion, and will be in conversation tomorrow at 8:30 a.m. for a Luminaries Breakfast Discussion at TPR's Idma and Emilia Nicolás Media Center. 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Luminaries Megaregion is a collaboration with the San Antonio Report, Centro San Antonio, and TPR, and is made possible in part by Culligan Water. 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
0: Here is a prelude and round dance from an English suite by English composer and guitarist John Duarte.

0: Autumn from the Four Seasons by Antonio Vivaldi. John Corigliano Sr., the violin soloist there, not to be confused with his son, John Corigliano the composer. John the Elder was concertmaster of the New York Philharmonic that we heard there in that performance, conducted by Leonard Bernstein.
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0: Johannes Brahms was inspired and intimidated by Beethoven. And he found out what can happen when you put your heroes on the highest of pedestals. It took Brahms years, decades, to write his first symphony, because he was so in awe of Beethoven's symphonies. But Brahms found a workaround, a way to hone his skills at writing music for large orchestras. He wrote a couple of serenades, usually short and light. Not this one, though. I'm Aaron Kane. You'll hear how Brahms began his second serenade in about 15 minutes.

0: The first movement of the Serenade No. 2 by Johannes Brahms. Jiří Belohlávek conducted members of the Czech Philharmonic Orchestra. The herald of a whole new way to play the trumpet in a minute.
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0: I'm Aaron Kane. Grateful to be listening along with you today. Used to be, trumpets had no valves or even holes in them, so they could only play notes in the natural harmonic series, so filling in the rest of the notes took a lot of skill. And then, in the 1790s, along came a virtuoso trumpet player by the name of Anton Weidinger, and he invented a keyed trumpet that let you play all 12 notes in a chromatic scale. And Weidinger happened to be friends with Haydn, Mozart, Beethoven, and Johann Nepomuk Hummel. Haydn and Hummel both wrote trumpet concertos for Weidinger and his new keyed trumpet. Let's hear Hummel's contribution right now, the trumpet concerto in E-flat.

0: The Trumpet Concerto in E-flat by Johann Nepomuk Hummel. That was the Scottish Chamber Orchestra, conducted by Yahya Ling. Rolf Smedvig was the trumpet soloist. Violinist Joshua Bell wishes upon a star in a minute.
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0: Six Early Netherlands Dances by Julius Röntgen. That was the North German Radio Philharmonic, conducted by David Porcelain. I'm Aaron Kane. Thanks for listening.
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4: This piano concerto by Maurice Ravel is for left hand alone. And when the piano makes its entrance, Ravel makes it clear that he intends to utilize every square inch of the keyboard.

0: Toward the end of his long life, Richard Strauss stepped away from writing operas, and he found himself drawn to composing instrumental music, including a pair of sonatinas for winds. Now, you might think a sonatina would be a shorter piece. Well, not exactly. They both clock in at over 35 minutes. That was the second movement from the Sonatina No. 1, which he called From an Invalid's Workshop. You heard Winds of the Orpheus Chamber Orchestra. We'll go from there to strings minus violins. That's in a moment.
1: 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But you know it's worth something. Donate it. We'll take care of everything. 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
0: This is the last of the six Brandenburg concertos by Bach. This one is for strings, but without the violins. Our performance features members of Tafelmusik, led by Gene Lamont.

0: strings minus violins and harpsichord. That's the instrumentation for the Brandenburg Concerto No. 6 by Bach. And you heard that arrangement of instruments in the group Tafelmusik, led by Jean Lamann. A setting of If Music Be the Food of Love, not words by Shakespeare, but in this case by Henry Hevingham. That music coming up in just a moment.
1: Hello, this is Nathan Cohn inviting you to our next Cinema Tuesday screening, Spartacus, a historical epic starring Kirk Douglas in the title role as a gladiator who led a rebellion against Rome. Directed by Stanley Kubrick, the movie won 4 Oscars, including a Supporting Actor Award for Peter Ustinov. We're screening Spartacus this Tuesday at 7:30 p.m. at Alamo Drafthouse, Park North. You'll find all the details at tprcinema.org. 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
0: Here's a setting by David Dickow, If Music Be the Food of Love, with Anton Armstrong conducting members of the St. Olaf Choir.

0: That was the St. Olaf Choir, directed there by Anton Armstrong, in If Music Be the Food of Love, music by David Dickow, and words by Henry Hevingham. I'm Melissa Owsley.
1: I'm Yvette Benavides. On the next episode of The Lonely Voice with Peter Orner, we explore the 1959 short story A Sigh by the incomparable Mary Lavin. 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
0: The composer of this piece, Ermanno Wolf Ferrari, once said, "When a piece of music touches our heart, we don't need to understand why. As he put it, we don't need to be botanists to perceive the beauty of a forest." He had trouble deciding whether to pursue art or music. When he was young, he took piano lessons, appeared to be above average. Meanwhile, he was also an excellent painter. Eventually, art became his hobby, and music moved to the center of his life. Coming up in just a moment, A Gift for Melody is front and center in a concertino for English horn. That's in about 15 minutes. Here's the entrance of the fairies from Sleeping Beauty by Tchaikovsky.

0: That was one of the Latin American sketches, one of three by Aaron Copland, played there by the Detroit Symphony Orchestra, led by their music director at the time, Leonard Slatkin. He became the director of that orchestra in 2008, stayed for quite a number of years, including during troubled times when he took a salary reduction to help relieve some of the financial difficulties. Music from the city of Rome, the recording from there, an Italian-German composer, that's in just a moment.
1: 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Henry Cisneros, Robert Rivard, and David Hendricks address these issues in their book, The Austin-San Antonio Megaregion, and will be in conversation tomorrow at 8:30 a.m. for a Luminaries Breakfast Discussion at TPR's Edma and Emilia Nicolas Media Center. Get your tickets by visiting tpr.org. Luminaries Megaregion is a collaboration with the San Antonio Report, Central San Antonio, and TPR, and is made possible in part by Culligan Water. 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
0: Ermanno Volferrari was mainly known for his operas in his lifetime. He loved the idea of a melody that went right to your heart, and you can hear that in some of his instrumental pieces, too. Here's an example with a concertino from 1947, where the solo instrument is English horn, played here by William Morricone, who's joined by the Rome Symphony Orchestra.

0: The hunting horn call a bit in the last movement of that four-movement concertino for English horn and orchestra by Ermanno Volferrari, composed in 1947 with his nephew in mind. He was a professional oboe and English horn player in Italy. Today you heard William Morricone, soloist with the Rome Symphony Orchestra, led by Francesco Lavecchia.
1: Spartacus is well known for its Oscar-winning design and cinematography, but Alex North's score also became famous for its use of antique instruments and a love theme that even made the charts. Spartacus is our next Cinema Tuesdays feature, screening at Alamo Drafthouse Park North on June 16th. 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
0: Here is music from the Haydn family, not Franz Joseph, but this time a symphony in F major by Michael Haydn.

0: More hunting horns in the last movement, this time from a symphony in F major by Michael Haydn. That was the Austro-Hungarian Haydn Orchestra, led by Adam Fischer.
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0: Who's Afraid of the Big Bad Wolf from The Three Little Pigs. That music, arranged for solo piano, was played by Long Long. Richard Wagner believed that an opera overture should give the audience a real sense of what was ahead, even if it took a while. In the overture to Tannhäuser, which clocks in at about 14 minutes, he does just that. We'll check it out in just a moment.
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0: The Tannhäuser Overture opens with a wind arrangement of a chorus that comes later in the opera, and then after a few minutes he segues into a different excerpt. Meanwhile, the overall overture is built on the same conflict that drives the story, and that is the collision between the pure and the sensual. 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

0: The 1992 recording with Honor Bylsma joining members of the group Tafel Musik, led by violinist Jean Lamon, in that concerto in C major by Luigi Boccherini.
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0: Here's some music for the stage by Leonard Bernstein, the three dance episodes from On the Town with the Minnesota Orchestra, led here by a former music director, in this case, Adel DeVarde.

0: Three dance episodes from On the Town by Leonard Bernstein. That was Ado DeVart conducting the Minnesota Orchestra, ending with the famous New York, New York.
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4: 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Right now, the music begins with this.

0: classical music on KPAC. Some music to get you roused up for the 250th. Oh my goodness, can you believe July 4th is on the way? Yeah, America, 250 years old. Well, folks, it's happening, and there's some cool stuff happening in and around San Antonio and the Hill Country, and at Trinity Baptist Church, the Heart of Texas concert band, that great audience favorite, along with the Heart of Texas Singers and the River City Ringers, are going to be in concert for a special July 4th concert called America at 250. It's 3 o'clock p.m. at Trinity Baptist Church with the Heart of Texas Concert Band, Heart of Texas Singers, and River City Ringers. And here to talk a little bit more about it and a special invitation for how you can be involved is Matthew McMurrin. Hello, Matthew.
1: Hello, Barry. Thank you for having me.
0: Oh, it's a pleasure to have you on Classical Connections. Okay, first, let's talk a little bit about the concert itself. All the information, by the way, is at heartoftexasconcertband.org. All one, just spell it all out, no punctuations, heartoftexasconcertband.org. So tell us a little bit about this concert. I mean, I can guess we got some patriotic stuff, right?
1: Well, for years, Heart of Texas has given a wonderful patriotic concert that has always been very full. You know, the auditorium where we perform at Trinity Baptist, it seats like 1,600, and we've had 1,500 plus every year. This year, we're going to be busting at the seams because we're pulling out all the stops.
0: Love it. And of course, there's going to be plenty of patriotic stuff along with the River City Ringers and the Heart of Texas Singers. Now, I understand, Matthew, that we've got a little bit of thing with how you could possibly be one of the Heart of Texas Singers. Is this correct?
1: That's right, Barry. In fact, we are actively recruiting right now for this event. We currently have 50 great singers, but there's room for many more. And we would love to have folks who are competent singers come and join us.
0: That giant choir loft holds, I think it could hold 100.
1: That's right.
0: Something.
1: That's right. So we could double. Now, in the past, the band has occupied a significant portion of that choir loft.
0: Yeah.
1: But our intent is to grow the choir so much that we push the band out of the loft.
0: Well, you can make it happen.
1: We would push them to the balcony.
0: So here's the deal. The rehearsals are on Saturday mornings. At 9 o'clock, is that correct?
1: Yes, 9 to 11.
0: 9 to 11.
1: Each Saturday morning, we have rehearsals at Trinity Baptist, the same location as the concert.
0: Okay, so this Saturday and next Saturday.
1: Mm-hmm.
0: And then there's one on Friday night before the show, right?
1: There is a dress rehearsal on the 3rd, which is Friday evening at 6, and then concert on Saturday at 3 o'clock. July 4th.
0: So here's your chance. If you are a singer, if you got to be able to read music and stuff, right? But if as long as you can do that, if you have ever wanted to be part of a huge concert with a full ensemble, here is your big chance. What do people have to do, Matthew?
1: Well, they can email me directly. If you will send an email to heartoftexassingers@gmail.com, I will see your message and I will respond with all the information that you need to get your music folder. I have that digital and also in hard copy, which we will provide all the music for you. All you have to do is give us your voice and we give everything else.
0: heartoftexassingers@gmail.com.
1: That's right.
0: 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So you send an email to Matthew McMurrin. The email address is heartoftexassingers@gmail.com, and you can tell them that you want to be a part of the Heart of Texas Singers for July 4th. I mean, the biggest. This is the biggest. I mean, the next one's going to be the 300, and I may not be around for that one.
1: It is a very special day. The 250th is really something that we get to experience this. And the concert is... First of all, the band is just amazing. I'm enjoying our rehearsals together with the band so much. It's honestly the best municipal band that I have experienced from the many different cities that I've made music in. And it's a large band. It has five tubas. So you know that if there's five tubas, yes, they are really excellent. Many of them are music educators. So many of them have been performing with on their instrument for 30, 40, 50, 60 years.
0: Wow.
1: So it's a very experienced group of people.
0: It is just, it sounds like it's going to be one of those things. And here's the deal, Matthew. I'm going to see if you agree with me on this. It's sort of like America itself. You know, this is the 250th.
1: Mm-hmm.
0: You're only going to get one 250th. Some of us were around in 1976. Some of the young ones will be around in 2076. These big landmarks only come maybe once or twice in a lifetime. And it's up to us mm-hmm. to carry the torch. This is your big
1: That's right,
0: thing.
1: To celebrate.
0: Yeah. So, mm-hmm. you know, folks, you could be part of the Heart of Texas Singers. How cool is that? You send an email to heartoftexassingers@gmail.com. heartoftexassingers@gmail.com. Now, if you're not a singer, if you're a listener and a clapper and a hand on the harder, then you've got a part to play too. And that part is to be in the big audience on July 4th, 3 to 5 p.m. Trinity Baptist Church. Mm-hmm. I think you were saying, Matthew, that's 3 to 5 p.m. is just about exactly the right time frame, right?
1: That's correct. Just enough time for you to get home and fire up the grill.
0: Hey.
1: We want everyone to be able to have their regular celebrations as well as experience this great concert.
0: I love it. So you go. All the information is at heartoftexasconcertband.org. heartoftexasconcertband.org. The big thing's happening on July 4th. You've got a few weeks beforehand if you want to be part of the Heart of Texas Singers, you send an email to heartoftexassingers@gmail.com. Matthew McMurrin, thank you for joining us on Classical Connections today.
1: Thank you, Barry.
0: And all the very best as you prepare and get this thing ready for the big July 4th, the biggest July 4th that we've had in a while and that we're going to have for a while. So, oh man, what a fun thing to be part of. Let's listen to some music right now. 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

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And special thanks to Matthew McMurrin from the Heart of Texas Band and Heart of Texas Singers for joining me today on Classical Connections and talking a little bit about their big July 4th thing. 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You don't get a chance to do the 250th every year. It's Classical Connections. How are you today? You having a good day so far? Barry Brake here, your host with classical music on KPAC. On the way, we'll hear some music from the 17th century French traditional people. And we'll also hear from Robert Schumann, Antonin Dvorak. We'll hear music from the Rice University School of Music. We'll hear music from up at Baylor University. And from the Cactus Pear Music Festival right here in San Antonio. It's all coming. Right now, here is something from Ruth Gipps. Do you know that composer? Oh, she's so good. Here is her Seascape, Opus 53, performed here in San Antonio by the San Antonio Harmony Ensemble under Joe Samuel. Classical music on KPAC.

straight from San Antonio and here on Texas Public Radio. That's just from a couple of miles away, really, from the Texas Public Radio studios, the Benick Concert Hall at the University of the Incarnate Word, where the San Antonio Harmony Ensemble performed that Seascape by the composer Ruth Gipps. Pretty good stuff, huh? Well, you heard it right here on KPAC. It's Classical Connections, 88.3 FM. I'm your host, Barry Brake, every weekday, 1 to 3 p.m. Let's listen now to this violin concerto by J.S. Bach. Daniel Lozakovich playing the violin.

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The violinist Daniel Lozakovich, along with Radoslav Sulc and the Bavarian Radio Chamber Orchestra, with that violin concerto, number one in A minor by Johann Sebastian Bach. His very first violin concerto. I'd say he did a pretty good job first time out, wouldn't you? Goodness gracious. Barry Brake here, your host with Classical Connections on KPAC. Good Monday afternoon to you. 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

Arnold Vax's romantic overture, the London Philharmonic Orchestra with Bryden Thompson. 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It's Classical Connections. Good afternoon to you. Barry Brake here, your host every weekday, 1 to 3 p.m. I'm so glad that you're my companion. I just love listening to classical music. It's good to have someone to listen with. Even if I don't really see you, I know you're there. I always hear such good things from people. Got something for you now from Mauro Giuliani. We're going to hear Michela Petri playing the recorder, Lars Hannibal playing the guitar in this grand duet.

0: Well, there's really nothing quite like the recorder, and there's no one like Michala Petri. Lars Hannibal playing the guitar, keeping up every step of the way with Mauro Giuliani's Grand Duetto Concertante. This is Classical Connections on KPAZ San Antonio. Much, much more to come.
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0: 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Music from San Antonio and from all over. Here's something that happened at Christ Episcopal Church a few years ago. This is Let All Mortal Flesh Keep Silence, one of those old Latin classics arranged by yours truly and played by the oboist Jennifer Berg. Enjoy.

That great old hymn, Let All Mortal Flesh Keep Silence, arranged and played at the piano by me and by Jennifer Berg, playing the oboe over at Christ Episcopal Church a while back. You're listening to Classical Connections. I'm Barry Brake. I'm your host with classical music every weekday, 1 to 3 p.m., stuff from San Antonio and from really all around the world and all throughout history. Here's Daniel Barenboim with the Staatskapelle Berlin with the Scherzo, Adagio, and Allegro Vivace from Schumann's Second Symphony.

grand moments there from Robert Schumann, the Symphony No. 2 in C major. We heard the Scherzo, Adagio, and Allegro Vivace movements, the Staatskapelle Berlin with Daniel Barenboim. This is Classical Connections. Hi, how are you doing today? I'm Barry Brake. I'm your host every weekday, 1 to 3 p.m. with lots and lots of classical music, stuff from all over the world and stuff from all around the great state of Texas. This is from the Rice University Shepherd School of Music Chamber Music Festival from a few years back. We're going to hear Antonin Dvorak's Piano Quintet in A Major, Opus 81, performed by Clara Seitkulov and friends.

Somber Meditations on Important Stuff there by Antonin Dvorak, the piano quintet in A Major, Opus 81. We heard the second movement, Clara Seidkulov and friends performing at the Rice University School of Music Chamber Music Festival back in 2020. This is Classical Connections. You hear music from Houston and from all over Texas, from all around San Antonio, of course. And you hear this from Samuel Coleridge Taylor, the Chaneke Orchestra.

Classical music from Samuel Coleridge Taylor, Grandmaster of American Music. That was the Petite Suite de Concert. And every time I hear that, I think it didn't really sound all that petite to me. The Cinecke Orchestra performing, and you heard it at 88.3 FM. It's Classical Connections, music from San Antonio and all around the Hill Country, all around the world. This is from the Cactus Pear Music Festival right down the way at Trinity Baptist Church. Music by Nadia Boulanger. Enjoy.

0: classical music on KPAC by Nadia Boulanger. The three pieces for cello and piano. We heard number two, Anthony Ross playing the cello, Ryo Yanagitani playing the piano. We've got such great classical music happening in and around San Antonio. It's just amazing. That was at the Cactus Pear Music Festival at Trinity Baptist Church from a while back. Barry Brake here, your host with Classical Connections. 88.3 FM every single weekday, 1 to 3 p.m. with music from all over. That's it for today's show. Have a terrific Monday. We'll see you next time.
1: 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Luminaries Megaregion is a collaboration with the San Antonio Report, Centro San Antonio, and TPR, and is made possible in part by Culligan Water. 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
3: Some people have to practice. Well, Franz Liszt was apparently, as the younger folks say, just built differently. He was born in Hungary, raised speaking German, and spent most of his life elsewhere. And yet, the music of his homeland followed him around like a stray cat he couldn't stop feeding. His Hungarian Rhapsody No. 2 was one of his big successes, both with keyboard and an orchestra. Coming up later in the hour, proof that you can leave a country without it ever quite leaving you.

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0: I'm Scott Blankenship with music by Daniel Auber, who was the reigning king of French opera comique in the mid-19th century and almost completely forgotten today. The Bronze Horse is a comic fantasy involving a magical flying horse that can carry you to the planet Venus, if you like, which is exactly the kind of premise that passed for sophisticated entertainment at the Opera Comique. Here's the overture.

0: Aislinn Noske playing the violin with the Handel and Haydn Society led by Harry Christophers. That's the Violin Concerto No. 4, composed by Franz Joseph Haydn.
1: Hello, this is Nathan Cohn inviting you to our next Cinema Tuesday screening, Spartacus, a historical epic starring Kirk Douglas in the title role as a gladiator who led a rebellion against Rome. Directed by Stanley Kubrick, the movie won 4 Oscars, including a Supporting Actor Award for Peter Ustinov. We're screening Spartacus this Tuesday at 7:30 p.m. at Alamo Drafthouse, Park North. You'll find all the details at tprcinema.org. 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
0: Composer Franz Liszt was Hungarian, but he grew up in Vienna and Paris, and still felt a connection or even a responsibility to Hungarian music. He used to take annual trips back to his homeland, and he would just bury himself in music history from all around the region. And here he goes right to where a lot of the spirit in Hungarian music comes from, the camps of nomadic people. He published 20 Hungarian rhapsodies for piano. Here's number 2, performed by the Szeged Symphony Orchestra.

0: Tomasz Pal conducting the Szeged Symphony Orchestra with the Hungarian Rhapsody No. 2 by Franz Liszt.
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0: Christian Macellaru conducting the French National Orchestra with the Romanian Rhapsody No. 2 by George Enescu.
1: Explosive growth along the Austin-San Antonio corridor brings opportunities and challenges. Henry Cisneros, Robert Rivard, and David Hendricks address these issues in their book, The Austin-San Antonio Megaregion, and will be in conversation tomorrow at 8:30 a.m. for a Luminaries Breakfast Discussion at TPR's Idma and Emilia Nicolas Media Center. 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Luminaries Megaregion is a collaboration with the San Antonio Report, Centro San Antonio, and TPR, and is made possible in part by Culligan Water. 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
0: Music critics have a lot of power. I'll tell you more when we listen to Ballet Music from Hamlet by Amboise Thomas. It's on the way in about 5 minutes after this piano sonata by Hélène de Montgeron. Here's the third movement from a piano sonata in C major with pianist Nicholas Horvath.

0: Ballet music from the opera Hamlet, written by Amboise Thomas. That was Antonio de Almeida conducting the London Philharmonic Orchestra.
1: Spartacus is well known for its Oscar-winning design and cinematography, but Alex North's score also became famous for its use of antique instruments and a love theme that even made the charts. 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
0: Hi, I'm Scott Blankenship, and this hour finishes with two foundational works. Coming up is a student-era work by Vincenzo Bellini, a trumpet concerto that predates everything operatic he ever wrote, but you can still tell it's in there, just bubbling under the surface. Next, though, is the Cello Suite No. 1 by Johann Sebastian Bach, probably the most universally recognized piece in the cello repertoire. And that opening prelude in particular? There's no melody in the traditional sense, but it stops you in your tracks.

0: Vincenzo Bellini was known for his operas, but that trumpet concerto was a student exercise, and you can tell there's opera forming in those early notes. Rolf Smedvig playing the trumpet with the Scottish Chamber Orchestra, led by Yahya Ling.
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0: This is Franz Schubert at his most majestic. It's his Symphony No. 9, Great. And he finished it just 2 years before his death, which means he never heard it performed live. No, it just sat in a drawer until Robert Schumann discovered it. And then he handed it off to Felix Mendelssohn, who finally conducted the premiere. Some legacies take a while to find their audience, but this one was worth the wait. The first movement from that Symphony No. 9 is coming up later in the hour.

0: Named for a small island in Lake Pátzcuaro, that's Janitzio. Composed by Silvestre Revueltas, with Eduardo Mata conducting the new Philharmonia Orchestra.
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0: Hi, I'm Scott Blankenship. Melanie Boni lived to be 79 years old, and she spent much of her career writing under the more gender-neutral name Mel Boni. A precaution that tells you most of what you need to know about the world that she was navigating. She was also a contemporary of such greats as Debussy at the Paris Conservatory, where she studied with César Franck. Mel Boni's Scherzo Fanal is next, with Tatiana Rulin playing the flute, Florian Wieck piano.

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1: 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Luminaries Megaregion is a collaboration with the San Antonio Report, Central San Antonio, and TPR, and is made possible in part by Culligan Water.
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2: Robert Schumann named Chrysleriana after a fictional character. Johannes Chrysler, the tormented, unstable musician invented by the writer E.T.A. Hoffmann. It was a deliberate choice. Schumann saw something of himself in Chrysler, the artist whose inner world was too large and too volatile for ordinary life to contain. The music moves between agitation and tenderness so quickly that the transitions barely register, which was probably the point. Chrysleriana number 2 is just 10 minutes ahead after Proud to Be.

0: Thomas Schippers, conducting the Cincinnati Symphony Orchestra. The first movement from Franz Schubert's Symphony No. 9, Great.
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0: That's fun. That's Scherzo a la Russe by Igor Stravinsky with the Southwest German Broadcasting Orchestra in Baden-Baden. That was Michael Gielen conducting.
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0: Hi, I'm Scott Blankenship. Glad you're here. You can get some free piano music from yourclassical.org right now. Surf on over and click on the daily download link, and you can get pianist Cécile Lacade playing the a caprice written by Louis Gottschalk. There's plenty of other free MP3s, but I wanted to highlight that piano one because we have some piano music next, which gets back into the introspective theme that lightly runs through the hour. Fanny Mendelssohn wrote this Andante when she was in her mid-teens, and even at that age had a sense of purpose that made her brother Felix green with envy. Here's Heather Schmidt playing an

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0: Hi, I'm Scott Blankenship. Thanks for joining me for some classical music. We'll finish up with part of the Gaelic Symphony by Amy Beach. It's the slow movement next, and slow movements of a piece tend to be the more introspective. And that would be the second movement of Amy Beach's Gaelic Symphony next. But the word introspective might be doing more work than the music actually supports here. Keep in mind that she was working with Irish themes, so it's very lyrical. And folk melodies that she draws on for it are just full of longing. Here's the second movement with Kenneth Schermerhorn conducting the Nashville Symphony Orchestra.

0: That's the second movement from the Gaelic Symphony by Amy Beach, with Kenneth Schermerhorn conducting the Nashville Symphony Orchestra.
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